This is like a sword fight. You must think first, right? Before you move.

Naturals and Smile, and before that, the Boomtown Rats, Looking After Number One. Thank you for joining us here at the SU community. And it really is a community because it is all built around the superb requests and gig stories and suggestions I get sent through. Thank you for all the emails to latto@stereounderground.co.uk. Over the past week and beyond, loads of tracks on the playlist tonight. A little less than usual, actually, because some of them are rather long, but they are superb. And it includes a lot that I've never played on SU before, including three out of the four in our featured artist slot, which this week is graced by the excellent Talking Heads. Three of them never played on the programme before. This one, our first one, I have played, but not for a long time. And I'm going to go to the Facebook page, and I'm going to thank Andy Delawar for suggesting this one to kick things off. This is Take Me to the River.

0: In a Rut from the Ruts here on Stereo Underground. A reminder, if you haven't got your tickets yet for our first live gig, Stereo Underground Live is happening on the 30th of May. It's a Saturday night and it's happening at the beautiful Concord Club in Hampshire. It's in Eastleigh, just off the M3. It's super easy to get to, massive car park, also a hotel on site and loads of hotels around it as well. You can make a weekend of it, maybe if you're travelling from afar. It's going to be a great night. We've got some really, really good music videos to play. We're going to do a quiz. We've got some surprises. Our headline act is The Vapors. I'm chuffed to bits that we've got The Vapors playing live. Of course, they're going to do all their greatest hits and a few surprises as well. I'm sure they'll take your requests. And of course, we're going to have a superstar DJ, and it's going to be in the form of Phil Harlow from the superb Dark Disco, who have done many gigs, which I've mentioned here on Stereo Underground. And in fact, they've got one coming up in Maidstone on Saturday the 21st. So this Saturday, if you're listening to it when the edition drops on the 18th of this month, this Saturday in Maidstone, the Coach House Pub from 7:30. He says it's all the usual post-punk, goth, new wave and indie shenanigans until midnight. And he is really looking forward to being the star DJ at Stereo Underground Live when we have that event on the 30th of May. Go along, support Phil. If you're in the Maidstone area, I'm sure it's going to be a brilliant night. And please do get your tickets now from the Concord Club website. Do a search for the Concord Club, Eastleigh or Hampshire, and you'll find it there. I've got a link on the website, stereounderground.co.uk. Let's go to our next request. Now, this email really touched me when it came through. It's from Joanne Wilde. Thank you, Joanne, for dropping me a line. She says, "Dear Richard, could you please play something by The Fall? My partner of 40-plus years died very suddenly last June. I won't write how my life is utterly broken without him, but it really is. Anyway, to get to the request, he was a massive Fall fan. We must have seen them live at least 30 times. Crikey, that is a lot. You must have seen a lot of different lineups of The Fall as well, Joanne. It would be so right and fitting for you to play a track for him. I know they had success in the UK charts with Victoria and The North Will Rise, but please play something else. I'd be very grateful if you could. Keep up the great work. Really enjoy the programme. Thanks in advance, Joe." Well, Joe, I promised you I'd play you something on this edition, and I'm not going to let you down. This is their superb cover of Lost in Music. This is great.
1: Le money, il sir, le tableau. Il money, le money, sir, le tableau, sir. The palace of excess leads to the palace of excess.

Road to Nowhere, the new one from Embrace. Thank you very much, Jess, for flagging that up for me. That is brilliant, isn't it? It's off their new album. It'll be their ninth album called Avalanche, which is coming out on the 12th of June via Cooking Vinyl. And that has got a good video that goes with it as well. You can find it in the usual places online. And lead singer Danny McNamara has said that one is all about the futility of a toxic relationship. You know, you don't realise you're a road to nowhere until you reach the end of it. And I think he's quite right, isn't he? Anyway, thank you very much, Jess, for flagging that up. That was really good. Let's have another track from our featured artist in a moment. After one from the Pogues. Now, this is for a very sad reason that someone alerted me to on Twitter with the hashtag Stereo Underground. I do a check on Twitter every now and again. It was Chris Batley that flagged this up, and I made a note of it. He says, Richard, following the sad passing of the Pogues drummer, Andrew the Clobberer Rankin, could you please play Streams of Whiskey on Stereo Underground? It was the first song I ever saw the band play live many moons ago in Brixton. He would also sing Star of the County Down at many of the gigs as well. Chris, very sad to hear that, but it is a great track. Let's have it.

Talking Heads, Make Flippy Floppy, which we've never played here on Stereo Underground before. They are this week's featured artist, and thank you, Paul Jonas, amongst many people who wanted that on the Facebook group. He said, making Flippy Floppy is great because it contains the line, our president's crazy, did you hear what he said? Or maybe you could play Girlfriend is Better if you want to avoid the obvious ones. I have played Girlfriend is Better, but I've never played Making Flippy Floppy before, so thank you, Paul, and others for that suggestion. We'll have another track from them, as they are, as I say, this week's featured artist, probably in about 20 minutes' time. Coming up in about 10 minutes, we're going to have our virtual music pub quiz, so stand by for that, grab something to write with and something to write your answers down on, and make sure you get your camera phone to take a photo for socials as well. But first, to buy one, get one free for a lucky recipient who's emailed latto@stereounderground.co.uk, and that person is Gary Holman in Southampton. Hi Richard, still absolutely love the show, brings back so many memories. Hopefully you might have some of the following in your record collection. He's requested Bela Lugosi's Dead. I feel guilty because I've played that twice in the last few months, once on the Halloween special obviously, and when did I play it the other day? I think that was in, was it in the 1979 or the 1980 bonus edition for subscribers? I can't remember. We're going to try and do one edition for bonus subscribers every week. Sometimes it'll be a mystery mixtape, and the 79 and 80 ones of them have gone down really, really well. Sometimes it'll be the A to Z of music from the SU record collection, and sometimes it'll be something random like another swearing special. If you want to become a subscriber, now is the time to do it. You can find the details on the Mixcloud channel, and all the links are on the website stereounderground.co.uk. Hi Gary though, thank you for this list. I'm not going to keep reading it out because it's too long to go through. Although I have played She Sells Sanctuary as well by The Cult, which is on there very recently. Gary, not paying attention. You

0: Come As You Are from Nirvana, and before that, Killing Joke and 80s. Thank you very much, Gary Holman from Southampton, for requesting those. We've got another Gary to thank now, Gary Callum, who has come up with some superb questions in this, our virtual music pub quiz. Grab a pen, a pencil, a quill, whatever writing implement you can get your grubby mitts on.
1: It's time for the doors of the dirtiest pub in town to open. It's sticky, the jukebox is jammed, and there's a dog in a corner chewing a traffic cone. Don't look at it or it'll bite you in the neck. Stereo Underground's virtual pub quiz.
0: And yes, a big thank you to Gary. These aren't lyric-based questions. We're going to have a break from doing lyric-based questions for a couple of weeks. We've had some other good suggested questions that have come in from some other guys, which are going to fill the next couple of weeks ahead. Always welcome to submit questions, by the way. Latto@stereounderground.co.uk. It saves me having to use my old grey matter, and I find it quite interesting to see what people come up with, and this is a good example of that. Gary says, hope you're well. Thought I might add a few questions to the quiz if you think they're any good. He goes on to say that they're all related in a particular way, which I'm going to use as number 5 in the quiz. Basically, these are all songs that have been used on a TV advert. There's another thing that connects them as well. But you need to tell me who is the artist and the song. Just the song title. I'm going to make it easy for you. I was going to do artist and song. That'd be blooming hard. I'm going to tell you the artist and I'm going to tell you the brand. You need to tell me what song was used in that TV advert. Okay, and that is going to be the first 4. And then number 5, I want to know what connects them, other than the fact they're all in TV adverts. And then number 6 will be a track I'll play, as usual, where you need to guess the artist. Right, let's do this.
1: Question 1.
0: So the first one, it's the Booper advert that featured Future Heads. Which Future Heads track was in the Booper advert? It came out around about 2016. Crikey, that's 10 years ago now. God, that makes me feel... That's just weird. That sounds really odd. Yeah, 10 years ago in 2016, there was a Booper advert featuring a Future Heads song. Which track was it?
1: Question 2.
0: Dire Straits did a brilliant advert for MTV. Which track was featured in it? That's probably the easiest one of the lot, because if you're going to guess, you go with the obvious one and you're going to be right. Dire Straits did a track for MTV, an MTV advert. Which track was it?
1: Question 3.
0: Little Comets did a track for a Radox advert. That's the bubble bath, isn't it? Radox. Little Comets. What track was it from them?
1: Question 4.
0: Toy Dolls did a track which was featured in a Tesco Toys advert. Another fairly easy one. If you're going to choose a Toy Dolls track, you're probably going to get the right one. Which one was in the advert for Tesco? It was the Tesco Toys advert.
1: Question 5.
0: Number 5, then, I want to know what connects all of those artists. What links all of those artists? Future Heads, Dire Straits, Little Comets, and Toy Dolls. What connects them?
1: Question 6.
0: And the final one, this is one that I have plucked from the SU record collection. This is Kids in America, Knockin' Wild, obviously. Who is doing this version? That's the answer you need for number 6. Who is performing Kids in America? Once you've got them all written down, as usual, take a photo with your camera phone, share it on socials, #StereoUnderground. I'll give you the right answers in an hour.

0: Suede, Stay Together, the full version of that track, and the lucky person that's getting the full version is Ruth Mott. Thank you, Ruth, for requesting that on email to latto@stereounderground.co.uk. She says, hello, Rich, I've been singing along to the fantastic Stay Together by Suede since it came out in the 1990s. Didn't understand the lyric, just you and me together in the year of the horse. Always wondered, but not enough to bother Googling it until now. If it's one of those where I misheard it and probably put my own words in, but it came to me today that it's soon to be the Chinese New Year of the horse. Maybe that's what it means. Anyway, it felt like a eureka moment when I realised we were finally here in the year of the horse, as mentioned in Stay Together. So I had to write in and ask if you could play this song in honour of my possible discovery. Well done, Ruth. Maybe a fellow SU-er knows a bit more. Thanks for that. If you do know more, drop me an email, latto@stereounderground.co.uk. But I think Ruth's got it on the nose. It was good to hear that, and I thought I'd treat her to the full version. Let's have another track from our featured artist, Talking Heads, very soon. Something from the Angelic Upstarts, but first, the Inspiral Carpets.
1: Music from when it became okay to be different. This is Stereo Underground.

The Angelic Upstarts. I'm an upstart, short but very sharp. I like that track. Let's have our next one from this week's featured artist. Thank you to everyone that's been suggesting them on email and indeed in the Facebook group. We're going to go to the Facebook group for the next one. This was from Ian Spurrin, who says, "It's got to be, this must be the place." Well, if it's got to be, Ian, we better play it.

Talking Heads, This Must Be The Place. Thank you to everyone that has been suggesting tracks from them. They are this week's featured artists. Last one coming up in about 20 minutes time, and then I'll reveal who's going to be next week's featured artist. Let's go back to the emails for something completely different now, which I'm very grateful to Andy for flagging up for me. It's Andy Bayliss, who emailed Latto at stereounderground.co.uk. Richard, I hope you're well, young man. Young man? I discovered this earworm the other day. A friend in Canada put me onto it. I can't stop playing it at the moment. It's by Scott Levine, and it is titled Prettiest Beach. Prettiest Peach. I can't even get the title right. Prettiest Peach. I know it's not from the preferred era in time. What do you mean? We play any era. We're not restricted, but I think it's right kind of track for your programme. It's certainly got the right kind of feel to it. All the very best, Andy Bayliss. Andy, this is perfect. We have no restrictions on what era things come from. We span going back even as far as the late 1950s. I've played things here on Stereo Underground right up until present day. I used to have, at another place where I used to work, you occasionally used to get a manager that would say, only play tracks between 1980 and 1999. And you would say, what do you mean by that? Because I could play you something that was released yesterday that sounds like it was done by The Who in the 60s, and I could perversely find something from the 60s, like The Who, that sounds like it was released today. So, yeah, we're not restricted, is what I'm trying to say. And this is a good track. This is a guy called Scott Levine, and this is Pretty...

The Lightning Seeds and Sense. Now, last week on Stereo Underground, we played a group called Broken English. Forgive me, I can't remember who it was that requested that. They wanted that and another group which we'd never played. It was a superb buy one, get one free for that lucky person. Sorry, I can't remember your name. But this week, that has inspired someone called Neil, who says he's Neil over the border, but his username is Neeps1. Great show, Latto. What about Broken English by Marianne Faithful? There's a nice link back to last week's show. Good idea.

The Clash, this is Radio Clash, one of my all-time favourite tracks from them. I treated myself to another track from them, the 12-inch version, or the 12-inch release of Rock the Casbah from The Clash, which I found in a brilliant record store called Pizzicato Records, run by some lovely, lovely people there, who very kindly put some flyers out for the Stereo Underground live gig coming up in May. Thanks to them, and also to 100 Records and to the Oxfam record store in the heart of Southampton as well. I've been going around to a few record stores and music shops, and the support has been tremendous. I think people are quite excited to hear that the Vapors are going to be playing live. So if you haven't got your tickets, get them now before they have all gone. Let's go to our final track from this week's featured artist, Talking Heads. Thank you to, who was it that wanted this? I'm going to have to flick through my emails and find it. It wasn't Tony. We've got something from Tony to end the show. And it's Sarah. No, it wasn't even Sarah. Oh, God, I even got that wrong. This is Gareth. He's done this to me before, years ago, when I last heard from him. Richard, this is Gareth here, not Sarah. Why are you using Sarah's email address? That's confusing. The show consistently provides great tracks to while away the working day. This week for Talking Heads, the featured artist is so good, I would like to suggest Heaven. Your grammar's awful as well in this, Gareth. You're really tripping me up. But as Sarah bought Stop Making Sense for me for Christmas, could it be the live version? As it's just past Valentine's, send her a big hug from me. Thanks, pal. Gareth. Sent from my iPhone, so please excuse the brevity of my message. No problem, Gareth. Just work on your grammar, all right? This is the live version of Heaven from Talking Heads. This is beautiful.

Love is the Law, full version again from the Seahorses. We've had quite a few full versions on the programme this week. Well, it is Stereo Underground, where I like to tell a story in full rather than stopping halfway, or in most cases 75% of the way through with the awful single edits that you get of some of these classic tracks. Let's have a buy one, get one free for another lucky recipient now. Someone that has emailed latto@stereounderground.co.uk is Ali McKay, who says, Richard, lovely surprise to rediscover Stereo Underground on Rewind TV. My tale is last year I had a bad accident that meant I could no longer do the things I love, but I had plenty of time to think. Maybe we could all do with a bit more silliness, poetry and Stereo Underground to feed our souls and a bit less stereotype thinking. So I'd like to dedicate any of these tracks to anyone who's had a life-changing accident and prevailed. Good on you, Ali. Stick with it. Keep on keeping on. Happy Chinese New Year of the Horse. That's the second person that's mentioned that. And Ali then messaged back again to say, I forgot to say, I'm in Oxford and I used to listen to you on the radio station here. And I wasn't sure whether she was then requesting these for the TV version or for this. So I messaged her back and said, I'll keep them on the list for the TV version, which is on Rewind TV, on Freeview and Sky Through the Dish and Freely. And very soon we're going to be on at 5 o'clock in the afternoon, as well as a very late night repeat. So we're going to be on a couple of times a day, which is exciting. But Ali, I'm going to put them on that list, and I'm also going to play them for you now, because there's some good ones on here. We're going to have the Rolling Stones in a minute. Gimme Shelter after this one. This is Neil Young and Harvest.

0: Thank you, Ali in Oxford. Rolling Stones, Gimme Shelter, and before that, Harvest Moon from Neil Young. Let's go through these, the answers in our virtual music pub quiz. Thank you once again to Gary Callum for coming up with the first five. He mentioned some famous adverts and the artists that performed tracks that were used in them. You had to tell me which track it was.
1: Question one.
0: Future Heads did the music in a Booper advert. Well, did a song which was then used. They didn't specially compose it for the Booper adverts. The same for all of these. Which Future Heads song was it in the Booper advert? It was Heartbeat Song. Yes, it was the Heartbeat one.
1: Question two.
0: Dire Straits did an ad for MTV. Which was it? Of course it was Money for Nothing.
1: Question three.
0: Little Comets did one for Radox. It was the Dancing Song.
1: Question four.
0: Toy Dolls did one for Tesco's, a Tesco's toy advert. It was, of course, Nelly the Elephant.
1: Question five.
0: What linked all of those artists? Future Heads, Dire Straits, Little Comets, Toy Dolls. They are all from the Northeast. They're all Northeast related bands that have had songs used on a TV advert. So Northeast is the answer you needed.
1: Question six.
0: And the track that I played you, which was Kids of America. Kids in America, wasn't it? Not Kids of America. Usually, of course, by Kim Wilde. This was a version by The Muffs. There you go. That's all six answers. How'd you get on? Show off your scores. Commiserate with low-minded losers. Hashtag Stereo Underground on socials. I'll give you another virtual music pub quiz same time next week. And also, we're going to have a featured artist next week of, pathetic drum roll, Madness. We have them a couple of times a year, because they've got such a big back catalogue, and I never know which ones to play. Should I go for the obvious ones, or should I try and pull ones out that are more album tracky? What do you think? If you've got a Madness one to suggest, send it in, latto@stereounderground.co.uk. I've got a cracking request now from Tony. Good old Tony Jordan. He's sent in some good ones over the years. Rich, I hope you and yours are well. Hearing you play Paranoid the other week made me think about the contemporaries of Sabbaths, and my mind settled on Deep Purple. Both groups were formed in 1968. Both have had massive influence on rock music for the best part 60 years. Purple's seminal album must be Machine Head from 1972, as well as featuring Smoke on the Water, which opens side two. The lead-off track is the awesome Highway Star. Nearly 6 minutes, complete with brilliant structuring, allowing for John Lord's keyboard and Richie Blackmore's guitar solos that have rarely been topped. Here's hoping this is fringe edge territory enough you can give it a play. It is. It gets in there, Tony, and here it is for you.

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2: I'm sorry, Charlie Murphy, I was having too much fun.

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Life's no more than what you make it. Hang on, boy. Keep on trucking. Keep on trucking till you reach the top. Yeah, keep them wheels rolling.

Did you get physically attacked? Did you get threatened? Perhaps the attacker thought that you are politically leftist, punk or anti-fascist. Simply non-right side. Or as a person with immigration background. Did they label you as a Muslim or Jewish or a queer or as disabled person? Are you worried about a potential right-wing attack on your boyfriend, girlfriend? Would you like to know how the best way to get supported? Have you witnessed a suspect right-wing attack? Have you questioned how to handle it in the best way? You're not alone. Online consulting for victims of the right-wing violence supports you. Simply go to the mobilopferberatung.de, click on online consulting and write a request. You can get a quick advice or chat in two languages, German and English, and it's possible as well to write an email in other languages.

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1: Radio Grésivaudan. Ich musste kurz auf den Zettel gucken.
0: Sonst wusste sie es eigentlich.
1: Ja, und wir sind auf jeden Fall immer noch auf der Suche nach unserer tollen Band. 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Also falls jetzt dieser junge Typ das nicht kennt, wir können ihn ja einfach mal fragen.
0: Ja. So, wo ist er? So,
2: hello.
0: Would you be up to answer some questions?
2: Yeah, sure.
0: Okay.
1: What do you do here in the radio?
2: Basically, I'm in charge of technical stuff, but I'm an intern. I'm not paid a full salary, and I only work 24 hours a week here.
0: Julie and me, we thought about searching for a special band who is founded or maybe live in Grenoble, and the band is the name is Tolar.
2: Tolar.
0: Tolar. Yeah.
2: It means the prisoners, the les Tolars. No, that's not a name I've heard of. I don't think so.
3: Tolar?
0: They are from Grenoble. And we find out that they played the last concert in 2023. But we searched something from them, something what is still there.
3: Mais vous savez ce que c'est en français, un tolar?
1: If we know what it is, a tolar.
0: Yes.
1: Somebody from the prison.
3: Yes, like in France we have Nicolas Sarkozy. He is a tolar. No, I don't understand, but maybe I can help you. If I need a look, if it's open, but an association we name Les Barbarins Fourchus. They have a place with energetic music and independent music, and I think it's like you want. I need to look.
1: Nice, thank you a lot.
0: That's really cool. Could we ask you maybe some questions? Because we're searching one band.
4: From Grenoble. One band from Grenoble, so?
1: Okay. If you know it.
4: Bon, oui, mais quel...
1: It's called Tolar. Tolar.
4: How do you spell it? Tu connais toi? Je connais pas, non. I don't know. Tolar. Ouais, mais c'est parce que le nom
1: est sorti de. Ça, c'est le.
4: 2012.
1: Yeah, and this is
4: Tania Solom. Ouh là là, mais oui, Tania Solom. Mais oui, je connais. En fait, oh là là, en fait, on a eu une technicienne ici qui a travaillé chez nous et qui était une des personnes qui avait fondé Tania Solom. C'est it's a very comment dire. Yes, a little label.
1: Somebody worked here.
4: And what they wanted is not to make traditional CDs. There were CDs only made by themselves with carton ou papier ou tout.
1: Nice.
4: Et c'est Tania Solom. We have a we make an exchange. Mm-hmm. We give them an old magnetophone, and they give us all their stuff, music. I don't know where there is now.
1: We don't.
4: But it's. But that's why I noticed band, because I'm sure that we broadcast it.
0: Right.
4: If I look Tolar. Un U. Est-ce qu'on va le voir? Tolar.
0: Yeah.
4: Tolar. One, two, three, four, five, six songs from Tolar. We play them automatically.
1: And we search for this band. So how could we get in contact? You don't know.
4: Ben en fait, I don't. I'm not sure that the. Faudrait que je me rappelle. Oui, je pourrais essayer de retrouver. Not now, but I will try.
1: You have a contact for from this woman from the. Who worked here as a technician?
4: To tell the truth, it was not the best connection. Okay. So I'm not sure.
1: Okay. So if you know somebody, you can write.
4: Yes, I would.
1: You can tell us.
4: I have to try.
1: Or otherwise, we
4: Tania
1: go.
4: Tania Solom doesn't
1: exist anymore.
4: You can ask. There is another radio, which is. Radio Dragon, because I know that the woman who I told you, she was working, or she worked perhaps now in Radio Dragon. And I, if you contact them, en disant que c'est moi qui vous l'ai dit, it's Radio Grézy Vaudan qui vous l'a dit, perhaps they can help you more than I can.
0: Perfect.
4: 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Mainz, it's a little town. It's a little town in the mountains. Very beautiful.
1: Okay. And you have tips for this kind of music in Grenoble or alentour? For this kind of music, this style, like Tula?
4: There is a very good place in Grenoble for music from a little strange music. c'est le 102. J'étais loin du compte, attendri, je caresse ton chiot qui me lèche la main sur le patio. Le 102, it's the address. 102 rue d'Alembert, it's the name and the address, it's the same thing. Mm-hmm. And they broadcast, they have very, very interesting bands to. It's a long time I haven't been in this, but I'm sure that it's a very, very alternative place.

0: Wir machen das hier als unsere Mission. 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
2: Bonsoir. Wie spricht dich? We are from a free radio from Germany.
3: Yeah.
2: And could we ask you some questions?
3: Yes. Je peux prendre 5 minutes?
4: You don't laugh at my accent, okay?
2: No, for sure not. It's a little bit a special question because we are big fans of a band.
3: Big fans? What?
2: Fans, like we love a band.
3: Okay.
2: And the band is from Grenoble.
3: Okay.
2: And we want to ask you if you maybe know this band. The name is Tolach.
3: Tolach.
2: Tolach.
3: Tolach.
4: Oh, like a prisoner?
3: Yes.
4: Well, okay.
1: They don't exist anymore.
3: What's the kind of music?
2: Hmm? It's for
4: synthesizer and punk.
3: Ah, you know, we can. You already go to a concert in Grenoble?
2: No, no, because it didn't exist anymore.
3: Okay.
4: I don't know.
1: Okay. And do you know where we can find people who know them?
4: I just look the kind of music and maybe after I can French indie. Wow.
2: How they describe the music?
4: French indie, but
2: French indie. I would say it's different, but okay.
4: When you don't know what kind of music, you say French indie.
2: Ah,
4: no,
2: okay.
4: I just nothing. But
3: tu connais le groupe Tola?
4: Pas du tout.
3: D'accord.
5: Vous connaissez Tola?
3: Non.
2: Tola?
5: Ils viennent de Grenoble.
3: Vous connaissez? Where is the last concert?
2: Well, the last was there they say
3: maybe the last concert it's Eve. It's in a campus and I don't know if it's open tonight, but often we are concert free or not free, but we maybe if you want have a Pierrot maybe work tomorrow, but I'm not sure.
2: And he knows the band?
3: Yeah, maybe he knows because he...
2: Really?
3: Yeah.
2: Oh, yes.
3: What?
2: Maybe a person is working tomorrow here and he
1: Merci.
2: Played in the band.
3: Really?
1: We come back tomorrow.
2: Okay.
3: I'm not sure Pierrot work tomorrow, but...
2: You could maybe check. This would be really nice.
6: It's only 4 or 5 minutes away.
2: What is that?
6: It's a bar, but he's doing a blind test. Like, they play a bit of music and then a game, but he'll be there, Piero. The guy he knows.
7: And for sure,
6: yeah,
7: for
6: yes.
7: sure,
6: yeah, yeah, yeah.
7: And for sure, for sure, he used to play with Tolar and in concert.
6: Yeah, yeah.
7: I do not, but
6: yeah, it's not so far, really. It's just you go under the train tracks and then that way, just.
8: Yeah, I can find it. And we go there now, no?
2: Yeah, we go there now.
6: Yeah, before he starts.
2: Thank you so much.
7: We'll find
2: them. We will find them. Merci. A plus. Thank you.
1: Wir gehen da jetzt hin, oder?
2: Wir gehen da hin, wir werden sie finden.
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0: Ich spiele heute ein Spiel.
1: Hä?
0: Die hier ist heute irgend so ein Spiel.
2: Oh. Ja, ja, Antoine, au fond de la terrasse.
3: Sorry. We have a question. We come from another bar.
4: Okay.
3: And they send us here because they told us that you maybe know a band called Tolar.
4: A band called Tolar?
3: Yeah.
4: I know them, but they are not here.
3: Yeah. But we search them because we want to ask them why they don't exist anymore.
4: Ah!
5: And why they don't have a reunion anymore.
4: Okay.
3: And they told us maybe you know.
4: I don't know.
3: Or maybe you know how to get in touch with them.
4: I know them by the social media, by Facebook or...
5: You didn't play with them in a band?
4: I never played with them in a band. I've shared scene with them, with my band at the time.
3: What is the name? What's the name of your band?
4: The band was Et Après.
5: Yeah.
4: It was a noise.
5: Did you see Chris?
4: No. It was a long time ago. I don't very know how to get in touch with them.
5: And you know maybe a band or something from Grenoble, what is a little bit similar, make similar music like them?
4: No, one makes similar music than Tolar. It was a very unique band with a unique sound. What's pretty fun of their music, to be honest? Like, I don't have anything to say about that because I
3: and
4: don't
3: you have an idea where we can find them? Oh, where they could hang out?
4: Maybe Le Square. But they're not really bar people. They are more parties at each other houses and other underground places more than bars like here.
3: What do you do here tonight?
4: I'm animating a blind test. I put on songs and people have to guess the teams can get some presents.
5: Nice.
3: Cool. And what is your favorite band from Grenoble at the moment?
4: At the moment, there's a DJ. He was from Grenoble, he's not living in Grenoble right now, but it's called Binary Digit, and it's but really, really cool. He just released a new album in cassette. It's very, very cool, very cool.
6: Oder im Spam.
7: Sie machen Spam.
8: Hast
7: spannend.
8: Du sie über Bandcamp angeschrieben?
6: Ich habe nie keine andere E-Mail oder was gefunden.
7: Haben Sie Insta?
8: Mm-mm. Sie haben einen Blog.
7: Power Up.
8: Es wäre einfach so ein schönes Happy End, wenn wir sie finden würden.
7: Ja, danke.
8: Okay.
7: Sollen
8: wir
7: mal kurz ausreden?
8: Also...
7: Was hast du herausgefunden?
8: Ja, okay, ich habe mir ja gerade einen Facebook-Account gemacht.
7: Mhm.
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0: like for the past 3 years. And we tried to reunite this last summer. I mean, I tried to play with Jérôme, who plays the bass. And we did one practice. And then Jérôme is, even though he lives in Grenoble, is often elsewhere. He's, he works in the south of France, so he's not permanent in Grenoble. And that's one reason why we stopped, because of lack of dynamic, because he was often away. In the beginning of the band, in early 2010s, we would rehearse once a week, every Sunday, at their home. They had a home in Grenoble. And then, so the dynamic kind of fell down. And that was okay for a few years, but in 2022, something like this, I was kind of tired, because the band was not rehearsing that much. We wouldn't compose much. There was a lack of, you know, dynamic, but also the composition process was not as easy as when we started. Yeah, that's why we finished. We finished in a good way, though. We knew we were going to end the band maybe 8 months before we actually ended. And then we organized the last tour, and we played Marseille, Lyon, Paris, and Grenoble twice. Also, after 14 years, Nico, who was playing the synth, was kind of tired of touring. Because the conditions were not that good. Even the last tour that was in Rennes, I mean, the guys in Rennes were okay, but they decided to do an after party in the same room where we slept. I mean, Nico was, that was the, he was sick of it. He tried to sleep, and then after half an hour, nobody saw him, but he left the flat, and he was looking for an hotel at like 2 a.m. And then we called in, and he said, I'm tired of this shit, and I wanna sleep. And he couldn't find an hotel. He came back. We said, the crew in Rennes, can you please, you know, leave the house and so we can sleep. I mean, yeah, that's because we never ask for better conditions. We never ask for that.
1: Why?
0: Because, I don't know, we were like DIY, you know. That was fine when we were like 10 years younger, but then we got tired of this. And also, yeah, the composition process was not that easy. It was not as easy as when we started.
2: But you do the lyrics or you do it together?
0: The lyrics.
3: Who are the other members?
0: So Nico played the synth. Another Nico played the drums, and Jérôme played the bass.
3: So sad. You were not reunited.
0: So yeah, we tried last like 6 months ago, and then we did one rehearsal, and Jérôme told me it was not gonna work because he's never home actually. Nico, the drummer, he hasn't played drums since the last gig of Tola.
2: Because he was so sad?
0: Because he played the drums for Tola, but then after that he had no reasons to play the drums. And he had like...
2: This is so sad.
0: He had... So that's when we kind of reunited last summer, he said, okay, I miss Tola too, but I haven't played bass. I haven't played the drums for 3 years. Let's see how it goes, but he actually... didn't show up for the rehearsal.
3: And,
0: so that was, I mean, we, because we all said, apart from Nico, the synth player is gone for good, but it's still our friend. But we all say that we miss Tolar, and we want to... maybe see how it goes, like see if we can play music again. But we didn't pass the second rehearsal.
2: Can you tell something about the beginning? How was the beginning?
0: I tried to put a band together. I had tried like for a few years, and the kids, because they were like 13 and like 15 years old, the Jérôme and Nico, they are cousins of a good friend of mine. And when I came back to Grenoble, the mom said, hey, there's an empty room in my house if you want to drop for a month. So I stayed there for a month and we started to talk about having a band together. I was 24, they were like 13 and 15. They were really young. Nico, the synth player, he was with me at the university and he didn't actually, the first rehearsal, he didn't know the youngest. And then that was 2009. We would practice every week in the basements and we did our first show in 2010. Yeah, that's about it.

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0: John Most beschreibt in Absentia als Videopoem, das gemeinsam mit Pauline Oliveros entstand. 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
1: Horrible positives. A world wild, lilting.
2: Beings flung. Wet, lingering in the sand.
1: Foundering starfish.
2: Coarse reasons
1: are turned, tuned, round and round. The looked for is never found. She becomes mad.
2: A sea roaring.
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3: Reasons exist.
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7: That's what music does. It brings different cultures, communities, societies, and people together.
8: You are tuned

main thing is to make something together with someone else. It could be a meal, could be a mess, whatever. But the point is, you have to make something. And it's not what you make that matters. It's that you make it. It's that you enjoy making it. Look, so much of modern life is about outcome. Capitalism, outcome, product, outcome, outcome. AI, outcome, outcome. And those are not just outcomes you achieve in groups. They're outcomes you achieve alone. Sit at your desk, you write something for a deadline for payment, outcome alone. AI, you type something in, outcome alone. And the thing we're missing from that is human process, shared journeys. It's about that. I don't know why you'd want to do it any other way, because it's about shared journeys, shared community. Right? Like, community is what makes us human. Why would you cut that out? Why would you go from A to Z? Why would you go from A to Z? Why would you miss out the alphabet in between? That's the fun, that's the joy. You don't watch a movie and go straight to the end credits. You experience it, you feel it. Why would you do that? You don't do that in a movie. Why would you do that in life? How is a movie serving us better than the way we live each day? Movies were created to describe the human experience, and now they're better than the human experience. Like, what are we doing here? What are we actually doing? So yeah, make something with someone. And if you can make something you love with someone, but best of all, just love making something with someone.

Hello, good people. I'm Plunky from the Oneness of Juju, calling from Richmond, Virginia. 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
3: I love the color of the sun through my eyelids resting. 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It's a feeling, it's a frequency, the source of its vibrance. Deep blues of the tide when I dive in. Explore a translucent wave of the vast almighty sky. Cry of human angst. From inside my hiding place I can't see the change that I have undergone. Like I see the range, a color on the wheel. Will my darkness and pain be the light that I reveal? Navy blue is just a color, but sage is who I heal. I'll kneel before the sun and cry before the moon. What I gather in my lungs is the air that we abuse. Accuse me of treason, I was left bleeding. There are those who resurrect and don't wake up in a tomb. Just give me the room to grow with all that accumulates. I don't know what to take or what to give away. When I'm sad alone, I often ruminate. Moving at the pace of God, is heaven not a place? Existing in it all, the waves gon' undulate. Can't weigh a loss against the weight of faith. Don't play a possum if you wide awake. Every seed will blossom, see a brighter day. Here I am again, where it really counts. Then I found a friend, and who I've heard about. They say the universe, they say the great spirit. I'm not a human first, I learned from Papa Dearest. Who put my brother in the dirt, and it unearthed a certain fear. The ones I love don't have too many years. So I'm living in an image that he couldn't mirror. The shame of sitting in a place that lay within his ears. Claim the color that I hurt, and words start appearing. When I draw from the past and the present, feel God nearing. On a totem, he the tall tier. No hierarchy of loss, but the oak tree falls here. Let the rings tell a tale. Capillary wavelengths that weave in a veil. Count slowly, look within yourself. Cause there's power in a figure like Bowley. If only, I'm solely known to hell. But this is heaven, all the colors and the smells. All the ways that we feel, what we feel of ourselves. The body is a shell, my soul inhabited. They say life is for the taking, but too many people grabbing it. Tight ravenous, so I learned to share what's in my possession and what I'm trying to say to those who ain't aware. It's a neglect to the care.

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1: You're listening to Tectonic, a production of WFMU in Jersey City, New Jersey. Tectonic covers our shift to a digital future, exploring technology, how it affects us, and what we can do about it. And now, today's episode. Hey everybody, welcome to another episode of Tectonic. My name is Mark Hurst. I'll be your host for the next hour or so. Thanks so much for joining. We're going to be talking about Elon Musk today. I'm going to be interviewing the authors Quinn Slobodian and Ben Tarnoff about their new book, Muskism, which, as you're going to hear, is a book all about the approach that Elon Musk has used as he has built his empire. It also sort of doubles as a biography of Musk, but you really get some insight that I haven't found in other books about how he operates and where that came from. Some of it was based on his upbringing or other events in his life, and other times he was just reacting to forces all around him. So it's a nuanced and interesting account of Elon Musk, and I think it's really important because, as you'll hear in the interview, Musk is much more influential than a lot of people understand. I mean, obviously, world's richest man. He has his fingers in a lot of different operations and industries. But just the sheer amount of power that has been concentrated in one person should make us very concerned. As I often say, the first step to doing something about it is to gain awareness. So I'm happy to have spoken with Quinn and Ben about their book. If you want a link to the book and some other resources, you can find the episode page on the Tectonic website at tectonic.fm. That's T-E-C-H, tonic.fm. Let's go ahead now and listen to my interview with Quinn Slobodian and Ben Tarnoff, authors of the book Muskism, here on Tectonic. Quinn Slobodian and Ben Tarnoff, welcome to Tectonic.
2: Happy to be here.
3: Thanks so much for having us.
1: Sure thing. And Ben, I'll note that this is your third time on the show. You were most recently on way back in 2022, so it's nice to have you back. Let's talk about this book, Muskism, that the two of you have just come out with. Decades ago, we had Fordism, the philosophy that animated Henry Ford's work. But in recent years, Elon Musk has become so widely influential that you've coined this term, Muskism, to describe the approach that Musk has used in running his companies, like SpaceX, Tesla, Twitter / X, and XAI, which is now SpaceX AI. Let's start at the beginning. What are some of the defining aspects of Muskism?
3: Well, maybe it's worth starting actually with a note on our method, Mark, because you mentioned the comparison to Fordism. And that was really the thought experiment that initiated this project for me and Quinn, which was, if you look at the last century, there are a number of commentators who are examining the life and work of Henry Ford, the famous industrialist, and thinking about something they call Fordism, that they're extrapolating from his ideas, his writing, but above all, how he organized the factory and how he organized his workers' lives outside of the factory. So by Fordism, people were trying to come up with a system not just for thinking about how production is organized, but how society is organized to be conducive with the needs of a particular production model. That was kind of the approach we took in the case of Musk. Musk is obviously the richest man on earth. He is very influential, holds a lot of geopolitical power through his control of enterprises across multiple sectors. But in our view, he's also useful as an avatar of global capitalism in its current iteration, a kind of prism through which you can see these convergences of different historical forces that are remaking our world.
1: So he's this avatar of current capitalism. And one aspect of the book I appreciated is that you show how Musk's approach evolves. And as you say, it wasn't pre-planned out. Musk is not systematic in his approach, as you note at one point. He's more improvising and reacting to larger forces. And it shows how Muskism has really developed. So the Musk we have at the end of the book, giving these right-wing rants on social media, is not the same Musk as we saw at the very beginning. With that said, there are some what you call pillars of Muskism that seem to be defining factors. How would you describe those?
0: I suppose I could introduce us to a few of those. The chapters actually are titled things that we would consider kind of like modules of Muskism. One of the first chapters is called Fortress Futurism, and that draws on Musk's upbringing in late apartheid South Africa, which, of course, to most people is understood as primarily through the question of white supremacy and the system of racial separation that was so important to South Africa at that moment, which we take into account as well. But we also want to look at the way that the political economy of late apartheid South Africa worked. South Africa was able to import rather impressive forms of high technology to carry out its apartheid aims. So they used IBM mainframes to track and sort the population and keep an eye on dissidents. They developed their own nuclear technology, including a working nuclear weapon by the early 1980s. They purchased licenses to build out their own auto sector. So within a short drive from Musk's childhood home, he could have seen, you know, Ford plants and Datsun plants, as well as nuclear research laboratories and places where computers were whirring away. So it had this model that was both taking advantage of global capitalism, but also reinforcing its own national self-reliance on the premise that they had enemies at their gates and even inside their gates. So if you look at that as a kind of heritage or legacy of late apartheid South Africa, which then gets kind of refracted through the anime lens of things like Robotech and Transformers, which were shows on TV when Musk was growing up in South Africa, then you can see how he's managed to pull that way of organizing production from the late 1980s all up the way up to the present, even at a time when that wasn't very trendy or popular. So one of the interesting things about Tesla and SpaceX is they were really trying to bring as much of the supply chain and the production process under the roof of a single firm as possible, even at a time when everyone else was trying to spread out supply chains as much as possible. The model of the iPhone, designed in California, assembled in China, was really how things were being done in Silicon Valley in the late 90s up to the 2010s. Musk was kind of ahead of the curve, and that left him actually well prepared for this era of deglobalization, geoeconomic fragmentation, nearshoring, all of these things that we've become familiar with since 2017 or so. So that model of, you know, both kind of a reactionary politics premised on retrenchment and defense, but also being equipped with high technology feels like a core module of Muskism to us.
1: So we have concentration of power and vertical integration in service of defending one's own interests. And You write in detail about how we saw that both within SpaceX and within Tesla. And that goes back to, in a way, Musk's upbringing in South Africa. I also appreciated the image of the Cybertruck, which you write has echoes of that upbringing in South Africa of the armored vehicles that would put down insurrections in the townships. Mm-hmm. So there we have Fortress Futurism. Actually, it was interesting throughout the book, you introduce what you call Muskist motifs, a nice alliterative phrase, and Each of the motifs have their own alliterations. So we've talked about Fortress Futurism, and then the next one that comes up in the book is State Symbiosis.
0: Yeah, so this is one is really important for us, I think, and if we had to boil it down, this would probably be the thing we would be most interested in contributing to the conversation that's happening right now about what Silicon Valley believes, quote unquote, and how Silicon Valley governs, quote unquote. the conversation has really been dominated and in some ways waylaid, I think, by an obsession with the question of libertarianism. And Peter Thiel, in particular, looms large in people's attempts to decipher, you know, the interior motivations of the tech leadership class. But if you look at the last 25, 30 years through Musk, libertarianism becomes very quickly kind of a red herring, that in fact, the Valley has always worked, as we know, by building on top of government subsidized infrastructure and research and development. And Musk has been open about that and never really that hypocritical or deceptive about the way that he relies on the government to backstop, subsidize, and act as his primary client in many cases. So this goes from his first company in Silicon Valley in the 1990s, which was called Zip2. It's a kind of city directory, which was able to use the GPS technology that had just come online for free in his case. This goes, of course, for PayPal as well, which was able to piggyback, in fact, on federal deposit insurance for bank accounts. PayPal was not actually holding the money itself. It was just a way to shift it from your, you know, government-protected savings or checking account into someone else's government-protected savings and checking account. So it wasn't cyber cash in the way that Thiel sometimes described it. And you can follow this through all the way to zero emission vehicle credits and SpaceX now as the primary, if not monopoly, launch provider in the United States. So if you start thinking about Silicon Valley politics through the category of state symbiosis rather than libertarianism, there are many fewer false starts, and it gives you more of a handhold to asking, how is that equilibrium maintained? Where are its kind of pressure points? Where are its sites of vulnerability? How does something like Doge potentially upset that equilibrium? It just opens up, I think, a more grounded conversation, and that's one of the things we were hoping to contribute.
1: Yeah, you mentioned John Perry Barlow's 1996 Declaration of the Independence of Cyberspace, which actually came up recently in an interview with Cindy Cohen from the EFF. Barlow was announcing in those heady early web days of the 1990s a kind of libertarianism, as you say, that the internet was going to be free from any sort of control by the government. And as I saw in your narrative, how much Musk leaned in the other direction. As you say, a very different approach from Peter Thiel, who he had worked with at PayPal. You have this great phrase in the book, Silicon Valley would teach Elon Musk that the real opportunity didn't lie in escaping the state, but grafting onto it. There was one aspect of state symbiosis that I wanted to highlight in particular, and that had to do with SpaceX, because SpaceX is not merely enjoying a near monopoly on NASA launches. It's also giving Musk access to vast amounts of data and data traffic that's flowing all over the globe in low Earth orbit through his Starlink satellites. You write about this, that this was vesting Musk with powers previously unimaginable for private entities. SpaceX would enjoy the advantages of being a government contractor with little in the way of government supervision. So here we see an additional benefit of Musk's state symbiosis, that the way he has constructed it, somehow he is less beholden to the state, even as he's gaining more power over the state.
3: Yeah, so SpaceX is probably the most clarifying case study in illustrating how this dynamic of state symbiosis actually operates in practice. So it might be useful to descend from some of these abstractions and talk about the story of SpaceX more concretely, which is that it's founded in 2002, which is, of course, the first full year of the War on Terror. And it manages to position itself as a key government contractor in the War on Terror, because Donald Rumsfeld has a vision of what he and other defense intellectuals of the time are describing it as network-centric warfare. So wars of the future will be fought by small special forces teams that are distributed all over the world, wherever terrorists are, and they will be supported by high technology, in particular through satellites, which are becoming particularly important for warfare in the 1990s. What Musk offers is a way to put satellites into orbit more cheaply than the establishment incumbent providers. And this is really what creates the market opportunity for SpaceX to enter the scene, and how he becomes so integral to the US state. And that's important to emphasize, because we're not talking about crony capitalism here. We're not talking about state parasitism. We are talking about symbiosis, which in ecological terms is a relationship that operates to mutual benefit. And it's important to note that Musk does make good on this promise of enabling the US government to access orbit much more cheaply. He reduces the cost of putting mass into orbit by more than 90% over the course of 20 years at SpaceX. So if you're the US military, or if you're the US intelligence community, you now have an extraordinarily increased capacity to put satellites into orbit for surveillance, reconnaissance, for guiding munitions, you name it. But of course, Musk also benefits from this arrangement, particularly as he has become increasingly the monopoly provider of launch capacity. So yes, the state can increase its sovereignty in certain respects, if you like, through the provision of these technologies from Musk. However, it's provided as sovereignty as a service, right? It's provided as a service that you purchase from a monopoly private provider, and it deepens the dependency of the US state on someone like Musk.
1: Yeah, you're right that SpaceX was less expensive than its competitors, but, quote, cheapness came with a cost. The state would eventually cede its sovereignty. That's sort of a chilling phrase. Where are we in that progression? Has the state, and I mean the US and other countries, have states really ceded their sovereignty to Elon Musk?
0: I think we're somewhere along the spectrum, and it's still being fought out. So one thing that's helpful to do, I think, is parse out a bit the way that sovereignty gets used, because otherwise it can get a bit confusing. So there is a definition from international law, which is, you know, the right of a mostly nations to have non-intervention by other nations. And that's supposed to be something that every nation has in common. They mutually recognize it and respect it. There's no real way to actually police it, right? International law is notoriously without an enforcement mechanism. The fact that the United States not only doesn't see itself as a member of the International Criminal Court, but routinely sanctions judges on the International Criminal Court because they make decisions that it doesn't like, is just a good piece of evidence that sovereignty is a kind of postulate or a claim that only gets to continue existing because it's in the mutual benefit of everyone to respect it. So there's that sovereignty, which is kind of a bit of a yes or no or binary. But then there's sovereignty as state capacity. So the sovereignty means, you know, your ability as a government to achieve the aims that you set for yourself. And there, you know, Musk and the rest of Silicon Valley is really providing the basic means to realize sovereignty. Without Microsoft tools, without Anthropic tools now, without Musk's set of suite of tools and services, states would lose their capacity to do many of the things that would seem routine, from, you know, contacting their citizens digitally to giving communication to their troops in the battlefield. So in that sense, we are already in a situation as individuals and as governments, the dependency on Silicon Valley's products is quite absolute. There's actually a wonderful thought experiment in the Financial Times this week that has showed, you know, what happens if you wake up in the UK, for example, and you've been sanctioned by the United States, meaning you've been locked out of all digital services and technologies. And how does your day go? And it goes pretty poorly, right? Like, you wake up, you don't have any email, you don't have any messages, you can't use your phone to get onto the tube. You can't receive a package. There's a lot of basic things that now are already at the mercy of the choke points that Silicon Valley companies, at least hypothetically, could turn off if they wanted to. So does that mean that we have lost sovereignty altogether and the true, you know, presidents and techno kings are sitting in Silicon Valley or Austin increasingly these days? I think our answer would be no. And there are pieces of recent history that you can look at to say that the answer is more complicated than just we now live under the rule of techno kings. One case in point would be the Doge experience, right, which we dedicate the last chapter of our book to. On the one hand, it looks like here comes Musk just claiming sovereignty as an unelected capacity. He's now sort of co-governing with Trump, appearing regularly in meetings and press conferences, even though he has no legitimacy really, except as a special government employee, sort of invited in as an advisor. And yet, how does Doge go? I mean, it doesn't go very well, right? Turns out that when you bring the attitude of a tech CEO to the practice of government, you hit a series of walls, even if you have been given kind of carte blanche. So yes, he does away with USAID to great destructive effect. Yes, he does fire a great number of people. But as soon as he tries to actually drill down and achieve some of that $2 trillion in savings that he promised, he hits a wall, which is entitlements, which is Social Security, which is Medicaid. And these things cannot be just buzzed away with a chainsaw, right? It turns out that there is a social contract in America that exists. So what we would argue, and we do argue at the end of that book, our book, is that sovereignty has not entirely been passed from the hands of the representative governments to the hands of tech elites. But sovereignty in the sense of state capacity is now dependent on private actors. That produces a lot of new vulnerabilities that we need to be hyper tuned into and hyper aware of, because should they choose for whatever reason not to go along with the politics, let's say, of an incoming left populist Democratic president, let's imagine that. What if there's a kind of boycott of everyone who Andreessen Horowitz has funded for providing their services to an incoming hypothetical president AOC? What happens then? How do we make sure that those kind of situations don't arise? And the fact is that Europe is a lot farther along these thought experiments than the US is, because they're already trying to figure out, okay, how can we fund our own clones of Musk's products? How can we do low Earth orbit satellite, but localized in Europe? Brazil is a lot farther along in these debates. They're asking, how can we localize data, put new constraints on overseas social media platforms? China is obviously the furthest along on this, having already insulated itself in advance from this kind of dependency. But if anything we're trying to do is not produce a kind of apocalyptic scenario in which it's all over in the Yanis Varoufakis sense, capitalism is already dead and we live under techno lords. Actually, we don't. We live under a new set of very intensely binding constraints. But it turns out that old levers of politics still have some purchase, and figuring out how to strengthen them is, I think, the intention of our analysis.
1: And we're back. If you're just tuning in, you're listening to Tectonic. My name is Mark Hurst. I'm your host. We are halfway through my interview with Muskism authors Quinn Slobodian and Ben Tarnoff, talking about how Elon Musk's upbringing affected his development into a monopolist billionaire oligarch, and some other factors that came into play to develop his approach that generally they are calling Muskism. If you'd like a link to the book and some other resources, you can find them all on the Tectonic website, which is at tectonic.fm, tectonic.fm, and just click the episode link for the Muskism show. Let's go ahead now and listen to the second half of my interview with Quinn Slobodian and Ben Tarnoff, authors of Muskism, here on Tectonic. I want to go to another one of your alliterative Muskism motifs. This one is called Financial Fabulism. To set this up, I wanted to bring up an insight that I really liked in the book about Musk's shift into financial fabulism and yet another motif, attention alchemy. Because a few years ago, seeing Musk shift into a social media addict and being very public with every passing thought and opinion that came to his mind, I just figured that he had simply gone crazy with all of his right-wing conspiracies, his close alliance with the current occupant. You write the following: I bought this before Elon went crazy, read the bumper stickers that began to appear on Teslas in early 2025, which raises an interesting question. When did Musk supposedly go crazy? And is insanity the best way to understand what happened to him? And then you go on to discuss that there's more to it than just insanity. There was a particular embrace of what you call financial fabulism. What was happening there?
3: So financial fabulism is our term for something that Musk does particularly well, is probably his superpower as an entrepreneur, which is the ability to tell fantastical stories about the future that nonetheless have a kernel of plausibility such that investors are willing to part with their money and finance his ventures. This is something Musk has been good at since he was in his 20s during the dot-com boom in Silicon Valley, where he makes his first fortune. What happens over the subsequent decades, and in particular in the 2010s, as he discovers Twitter and becomes really a Twitter super user in the mid-2010s, is that he realizes that this narrative technique of financial fabulism can be applied to even greater success on the stage of social media. That by performing a particular persona on Twitter, by engaging in replying with his various admirers on Twitter, he can, in fact, quite directly inflate the value of his assets. And we walk through a number of instances where this happens quite concretely. So, for instance, if you're familiar with the joke cryptocurrency Dogecoin, at one point Musk begins talking about how much he likes Dogecoin, posting memes about Dogecoin, and the price of Dogecoin goes up. At one point he puts Bitcoin in his Twitter bio. Price of Bitcoin goes up. He jokes about taking Tesla private. Price of Tesla goes up. So he's learning how to move markets with memes. He's learning the art of what we describe as attention alchemy, the ability to harvest attention within social media platforms and alchemize it into asset price inflation. And we argue that this is really the deeper structural basis for his entanglement with social media. A lot of people at the time and since looked at Musk posting hundreds of times a day and said, this is mental illness. This is someone who is taking too many drugs, et cetera, et cetera. We're not really interested in refuting that level of analysis, but we're not working at that level of analysis. Because you could also say, well, from a broader perspective, zooming out, it actually worked pretty well for him. You know, if you look at his net worth over the time that he was supposedly losing his mind, he becomes the richest man in the world.
1: And so you have meme coins like Dogecoin, and you also have meme stocks. Now, when I say meme stocks, one that's going to come to mind for a lot of listeners is GameStop, which was a rather obscure stock that wasn't doing so well until a particular subreddit decided to start pumping up the value. And it was just through that froth of social media activity on Reddit that GameStop shot up. That's probably the best known early case study of meme stocks. But you write a very compelling argument in the book that the first meme stock wasn't GameStop. It was actually Tesla.
0: That's interesting because a lot of well, recent global politics, but also Muskism's development pivots around the year 2020. That paradoxically was both the year that Musk got way, way, way wealthier and also seemed to get way, way, way angrier at the world. It's the pivot around which Tesla becomes the world's most valuable auto company, but also when Musk begins his turn towards the right more forcefully. And we try to make sense of that coincidence as something more than a coincidence, that what happens in the course of 2020, as we all know, is people spent way more time online than they had before. There was the driving influence of retail investing with Robinhood, which eventually became well known because of the GameStop squeeze, meant that you could actually affect markets, as Ben was describing, through posting in a way more immediately than you could before. And the hype cycles were sort of tuned into the virality of social media platforms like Twitter at a higher intensity than they had been before. So you had the kind of conditions were ripe for the emergence of meme stocks, of which in our argument, not only Tesla, but then Musk himself as a human meme stock, as the perceptive Bloomberg reporter Matt Levine called him, become possible. And therefore, the supposed sort of social media psychosis that Musk was undergoing was also a kind of correct diagnosis, whether he realized it or not, of a changed investment climate in which, you know, engaging with reply guys and posting weird memes was not only acceptable behavior for a CEO, but was in fact a kind of vanguard creation of a new pioneering model of the CEO, one who was willing to enter into the scrum of memes and counter memes, and one who was meeting people at a kind of a personal level. And also, this is where the politics comes in, one who was eventually trying to create a kind of ersatz public sphere around their own persona. So Musk's Twitter follower count like goes through the roof, interestingly, at the same time that someone like Obama's was beginning to fall, and even, you know, Trump's was sort of plateauing. Musk eclipses Trump in this time period as well. The decision 2 years later to purchase Twitter, even if it was an impulsive one and was one that later had to be, you know, forced on him by Delaware courts, nevertheless, you know, followed this logic as well, where Musk is starting to get this sense that if you enter the public sphere that has emerged in this digital space and you become a prominent actor in it, then the next step can be to own it outright and completely change the rules upon which engagement on that platform happens, so that, you know, really strikingly, when you think about it, the blue check that was afforded people for their either prominence or their status as journalists or as brands now becomes available to subscribers on a monthly basis. So the very ground of authority has shifted from a kind of collectively validated one, which is like you are producing nonfiction content for the public sphere as a journalist, to just like, how much do you like Elon Musk? And once it is inverted in that way, then you have actually purchased the grounds for reality creation and recreation. And when you then innovate a new chatbot to sit on top of your new AI company with Grok, and furthermore, Grokopedia as an auto-created clone of Wikipedia, you are producing a social reality discursively such that your whims and fantasies actually are validated as forms of wisdom and insight. And that is a self-fulfilling prophecy and ceases to be, certainly from a financial point of view, ceases to be stupid at some point and starts being very shrewd and actually is able to manifest then the things that you spurt out as a half thought or as a seemingly overly speculative vision of the direction of technology.
1: Yeah, that's the thing that really gets me, is that the behavior that Musk and the current occupant and other gratuitous self-promoters have been engaging in over the years, along the way, I have looked at that and thought, this is so stupid. I mean, these assertions are false, or these are conspiracy theories, or this is racist or, you know, whatever the reaction is. But now it's like, well, the people who were most invested in this are the richest, most powerful people in the world. So what was quote unquote stupid about that? That has become the measure of authority now.
0: Yeah.
1: It's like, it just feels topsy-turvy to me.
0: Yeah, and I think that's the precise riddle that we set out to try to make more sense of.
1: Another pillar of Muskism, which is Elon Musk's fascination with cyborgs. Most listeners have probably heard or seen Musk promise that society real soon now is going to be populated by humanoid robots. They're going to have artificial general intelligence and the ability to do all sorts of normal everyday tasks, which, by the way, I'm not expecting anytime soon. But his fascination with cyborgs goes beyond that to the founding of a company called Neuralink. This is the brain chip implant company that has run some trials, and there are several people who've gotten Musk's chip implanted in their brain. What should we know about Neuralink and the future of Musk's designs on the human brain?
3: So Neuralink is founded by Musk in 2016. It is, as you say, a brain-computer interface company. Brain-computer interfaces, which are devices that enable people with disabilities to manipulate a computer through the electrical signals of their brain. They've been around for a little while. Neuralink is certainly not the first to build them. Where Neuralink is distinct is that Musk sees this not as a niche product for people with very specific needs, but imagines it as a mass consumer product, that he imagines that billions of people around the world will ultimately implant brain-computer interfaces into their skulls. And the reason for this has everything to do with his cyborg vision of reality, that because he believes that humanity is merging into the machine, which is a kind of process that he welcomes and hopes to accelerate, and that parenthetically, his incessant Twitter posting is one manifestation of, that's him becoming ever closer to the machine. Because he believes that this is a positive development, one that he wants to personally intensify, the vision for Neuralink is that it will expand the bandwidth between the human body and the internet. Right now, as he has said explicitly, we have these very low bandwidth interfaces, which is our fingers. That's primarily how we provide input to a computer. If we had brain-computer interfaces, we would be able to compute at the speed of thought. Again, this is his vision. So it's an idea of total integration with the machine, and it actually maps quite cleanly onto other ventures that might seem distinct from his acquisition and transformation of Twitter to his co-founding of OpenAI with Sam Altman and several others in 2015, just a year before Neuralink. Social media, AI, brain-computer interfaces, what do these all have to do with one another? Actually, for Musk, they belong to the same project. They all belong to this cyborgification of the human race that he wants to accelerate. And the reason, if you can continue to follow this thread with me, the reason that he hopes that we can accelerate this process of cyborgification is that he believes it's our best hope for avoiding an apocalyptic scenario of a super intelligent AI exterminating the human race in a Terminator style scenario. That if we become the AI, then we don't have to worry about the AI killing us. So this is, it's important to emphasize, a post-human vision of the future, that Musk imagines that we will augment ourselves with cybernetic technologies to the point that we become less and less human. And of course, he's heavily invested in technologies like robotics and large language models that have the explicit goal of displacing the vast majority of human beings from the productive process from economic life. So it's very much a future without humans.
1: I just love the idea. If you don't like the prospect of my technology taking over everything, your best bet is to merge your brain with my product.
0: Yeah, in effect. I mean, it takes even a weirder turn with the rollout of generative AI after late 2022 to consumers, because then he thinks that it's woke AI has emerged in the hands of Altman and Amade, and you need his anti-woke AI, which is XAI and Grok, to defeat that. And that seems outlandish, but it's quite literally the value proposition of XAI and Grok against the other competitors, which by any other measure are far ahead of them. But especially to Pete Hegseth at the Department of War, the pitch has been, you know, you don't want to let their woke technology in. And to Hegseth's credit, in a way, he recognizes the greater capability, at least as advertised, of OpenAI and Anthropic, and so has been, you know, steadily signing more contracts with them than XAI. But it's helpful to, I think, see that arc from OpenAI, Altman, Musk working together to the present. Musk sees Altman as the mortal enemy of the future, just to understand how this turn to the right that everyone has noticed has been filtered through a very particular set of cybernetic distortions, understandings that are all betraying the truth of Muskism, which is for him that all politics begins online and in the computer and in the network, and is only then kind of downloaded offline. So we as humans walking around are actually kind of derivative agents of a set of memes and counter memes that are bouncing around online that we are effectively programmed by. So if that's true, then it follows, as Musk believes, that the way that you fix politics is by fixing the code base. The way you fix government, as he said in 2025, is by getting to the bunch of big dumb computers that the government is and fixing those. And if you eliminate the bots, vampires, and thousand-year-old corpses that supposedly inhabit the Social Security Administration's database, then poof, they will sort of disappear from the streets, right? I mean, it's the fact that he was playing these dungeon crawling games while he was conducting these enormously destructive bureaucratic arson attacks during Doge really can't be overemphasized. I mean, it's, I think, almost something that for all of the discussion of Doge at the time, we almost collectively can't really look at directly without being embarrassed as a nation, really. I mean, it is national humiliation that this man's fantasies have been rewarded and been allowed to run amok the way that they have. Yet here we are.
1: At the end of the book, you sketch out four possible futures for how the rest of Musk's career might take shape. I'll leave it to listeners to get a copy of the book and read through those. But as a final question, I wanted to ask both of you, Ben and Quinn, are you hopeful about the direction of our world? I mean, it sure seems like we're in the midst of building a pretty grim tech dystopia, thanks to the actions of Musk and others. What is your gut sense? Are things going to get better?
3: Well, I think we both agree that we feel more hopeful now than we did when we were writing this book. I mean, we undertook this project really at the start of the Doge initiative, kind of got started writing it in probably March, so a couple months in. And at that time, it seemed like the Silicon Valley MAGA coalition was in very good health. Silicon Valley had placed figures like David Sachs within the White House. They seem to be getting everything they want. And the convergence of tech power and Trumpism felt like it was producing some very real policy effects, and ones that, you know, were opposed to progressive principles. I think now, you know, in May 2026, so more than a year later, the picture looks somewhat different. I mean, Musk is out, Sachs is out, a lot of the things that had brought Silicon Valley and MAGA together appear to be fraying. I mean, one point that we have been making incessantly as we've been discussing the book that I think a lot of folks are already aware of is the depth of the backlash against AI that's occurring at the moment, particularly through opposition to data center construction. This has become actually a real bipartisan issue. There are a lot of quite conservative rural counties where people are packing town halls to oppose the construction of these data centers. And it's likely to be, in fact, a major issue in the upcoming midterm. So there's now real popular discontent over this AI push that formerly was something the Trump administration was happy to just facilitate in its maximum form. Now, I think they're signaled more caution, partly because of the level of discontent, partly out of genuine concern with some of the capabilities of these more advanced models. If you've been following the controversy over the Anthropic Mythos model, then you know that there are figures within the Trump White House now who are actually considering putting out regulations that resemble the ones that Biden attempted to enforce, you know, to try to ensure that models with advanced capabilities are not released prematurely. So there's a fraying of the Silicon Valley MAGA tie-up. And I think that creates openings politically. I mean, I think there are, as Quinn and I have often discussed with one another, no shortage of political challenges ahead. But in terms of the short-term opportunities, it's quite constructive for progressives to run against data centers. Bernie Sanders has a proposal for a national moratorium. I think there's a lot of popular anger to be harvested and channeled right now. And it comes from places you might not expect, places that voted for Trump by large margins.
0: Yeah, I mean, the fact is that that side that we talked about at the top, you know, the question of popular sovereignty, who rules, who governs, who in the end is all of this happening in the name of, none of those questions have actually been automated away. There has been no techno-solutionist kind of final fix for the question of why people should go along with the choices that their governments are making. It's continually being hashed out from year to year, and we shouldn't even get that pessimistic feeling that we're in some long winter of democracy right now. I mean, there was the biggest street protest movement in American history a handful of years ago in 2020, in the midst of a global pandemic that swept someone who actually had pretty progressive economic policy into the White House without that, in some ways, electronically mediated uprising that came after the murder of George Floyd. We wouldn't have had a reprieve from the authoritarianism that we're currently experiencing. So these things happen in waves. And I think where we're at in the wave now is that the tech leaders are panicking and they know that their main form of investment is extremely unpopular and they don't know what to do about that. And they're groping around into the kind of toolkit of political philosophy and political history to try to figure out something that might work. They're like pulling out all of these wrenches that say like a constitution. Another one says like universal basic income. Another one says public wealth fund. And they don't know how to use them because they don't think politically. They don't actually, frankly, care about the livelihoods of average people in the United States. They've actually said as much directly. So we're in a good position where the ball is kind of in our court because actually we are good at that. Like that's the stuff that we have been thinking about. People, those of us who have been thinking humanistically, politically, civically, our whole lives, studying this stuff over the course of its several hundred year history from like, you know, Plato and Aristotle and the confederacies of the Iroquois up to the present. I mean, we do the politics, we know politics. So good. If you want to make this an argument about politics, then we're ready. We actually have the tools. So that's why I feel emboldened or like encouraged is I think that they had their 100 days. They had their 300 days and they kind of blew it. And so now they're going to reap a bit of the whirlwind and I'm looking forward to it.
1: I'm so glad we can end on a happy note. The book is called Muskism, A Guide for the Perplexed by Quinn Slobodian and Ben Tarnoff. Guys, thanks so much for being with me today, and good luck with the book.
0: Thanks so much.
3: Thanks, Mark.
1: And we're back. If you're just tuning in, you're listening to Tectonic. My name is Mark Hurst. I'll be your host for the remaining several minutes of the show. We just heard my interview with Quinn Slobodian and Ben Tarnoff, authors of the book Muskism. The subtitle of the book is A Guide for the Perplexed. And the first time I saw the book, I immediately thought, Maimonides. And some listeners are going to pick up on that reference. If not, I could just tell you that there is a somewhat famous book called The Guide to the Perplexed, or sometimes it's called The Guide for the Perplexed, depending on the translation, written by Moses Maimonides around the year 1190. Quinn and Ben say that they chose their subtitle without intentionally making a reference to Maimonides, but it's just kind of a neat coincidence that that's there.

more and more nonsensical and divisive stuff on Twitter/X, and then of course he bought Twitter. Instead, as they write, it is a calculated effort to keep himself in the public eye, in the public conversation. It doesn't matter if he's ticking people off. I mean, outrage is a kind of currency for him. And I can think of another major public figure who has used the strategy of outraging people for lots of attention. This is the world that we live in right now. And Muskism, far from just adapting to it, is now accelerating this for the rest of us, creating a media environment where people are just saying outrageous things to get a rise out of as many people as possible. Oh, did you hear what Musk said? Or did you hear what that other public figure said? It's crazy. He has used this to his advantage. And if you combine that with the other major thread in the book, which is that this guy, Musk, is so powerful, he's so influential. If you think about the influence that he has and the degree to which he's using spectacular nonsense on social media in order to amplify his power, it's just a very worrying situation. But as I said at the top of the show, the first step to mounting any sort of response is to become aware of what's happening. And I thought this book did a good job of giving a basic biography and a good clear explanation about Musk and his approach. Again, it's called Muskism, A Guide for the Perplexed by Quinn Slobodian and Ben Tarnoff. It's published by Harper. And, you know, in the remaining couple of minutes of the show, I thought maybe I could go ahead and give you the spoiler that I withheld from you during the interview itself. At the very end of the book, Quinn and Ben chart out four possible futures for where Elon Musk might go, how he might develop in the coming years. And of course, the future could hold some combination of these four, or it could be none of them, but they're just trying to float a few ideas so that we can keep an eye out for how he might change yet again. One is called Carbon Musk, in which Musk invests more in green energy and electrification. The second is Contractor Musk, in which he leans into his relationships at the Pentagon and becomes more of a defense contractor. The third idea is something called Compound Musk. And when we say compound, it's like talking about a fortress or a bunker kind of compound. In this scenario, Quinn and Ben write, Musk is showing, quote, his concern for the survival of white civilization. And that's no joke. I mean, Musk has written and posted on Twitter/X about the survival of white civilization. So he may lean into that. And then the fourth idea, the fourth possible future for Elon Musk, is something called Cyborg Musk, where he really focuses more on his idea of cyborgs and robots everywhere. And here he's concerned for what he has written himself about our, quote, future machine descendants. So these four ideas are showing that no matter where Musk goes, he probably wants to have an impact on a civilizational level, affecting all of humanity. And that's just one more reminder that we have to be really careful as we go into a future that's dominated to such an extent by one person. But I hope that this show has given you a little bit of insight into the man and his behavior, and that this will serve you well as we see what sort of future unfolds thanks to the immense power that this person has. That's about all the time I have today. Until next time, friends, you know exactly what to do. Avoid Apple, abandon Amazon, forget Facebook, and whatever you do, get off Google. I'll see you next time.